0: Sounds good. All right, here we go. In three, two.
1: Wait, one second. Hold on. I knew I needed to check something. That did not save earlier. What is going on? Okay, cool.
0: There we go. All right, in three, two. Hello and welcome to Tech News Weekly, the show where every week we talk to and about the people making and breaking that tech news. I am your host, Micah Sargent, and I am always thrilled to be joined by the wonderful Jennifer Pattison Toohey. Hello, Jen.
2: Hello, Micah. Always happy to be here.
0: Yes, it's always a pleasure to have you with us. Now, let me go ahead and say to everyone out there, if you currently have an Echo device that is listening for a certain keyword, just go in your little app and switch it to Echo or computer for a moment, or perhaps maybe even just hit that little mute switch that's on the top or on the side or wherever it happens to be. Just have it plug its ears, basically, because we're going to be talking about, I think, a very interesting story from Jen, and there are going to be lots of mentions of you know who, Amazon's virtual assistant. So prepare yourselves. And then we don't have to have John going through and finding every single instance of ALEXA throughout. All right.
2: Yes, and we don't have to do all the weird linguistics.
0: Exactly.
2: Like you're just,
0: Exactly.
2: yes.
0: Like I was just exactly.
2: Yes.
0: So now you are free to move about the country. Tell us about your story.
2: Yeah, so this was kind of interesting. Again, slightly outside of my normal realm, but I found it really fascinating to sort of dive into. So Alexa Plus, which is Amazon's newish, been out for about a year now, LLM powered generative AI assistant, is now moving in to Amazon.com. And if you're familiar with Alexa Plus, it's the reincarnation of the Amazon's digital voice assistant that exists in your Echo devices. Oh, you know what? I didn't mute mine. I'm a bad smart home reviewer because they're now going off. Hang on.
0: Works in progress. That is so
2: And
0: funny.
2: now it's telling me all about it. Anyway, so yes, so it lives in your Echo devices, and also I have. So these are my Echo frames, and you may use Alexa on your phone, in other parts of your home. They were all sorts of devices that had Alexa in, and now Alexa Plus is the smarter, more basically like a ChatGPT or a Gemini type of interaction voice assistant. Now it's in Amazon.com. So when you go and shop on Amazon, you can type in your regular query, like I want, toilet paper, and you'll still get your list of toilet paper. But if you want something more specific, if you something you may have gone to say ChatGPT for, like what's a good skincare routine for a man, or when did I last order AA batteries, the intelligence of Alexa is now integrated into Amazon.com, and you will get a full answer. So you'll get, for example, Amazon knows when you last bought batteries, but previously, if you had put that in, it would have just given you a list of battery that you can buy. Now it will say, well, you last ordered them, this month, and they're on your subscribe and save. Would you like to manage your subscribe and save? Would you like to get, it's basically just trying to make shopping on Amazon more intuitive by using the generative AI powers of Alexa Plus. And also, if you remember, you may have used Rufus, which was
0: I
2: Amazon's
0: do, yeah.
2: original AI shopping assistant. So it's basically taken the capabilities of the Amazon voice assistant and the Rufus AI shopping assistant and put them together in what it is they're calling Alexa for shopping. So it's not actually called Alexa Plus in the system. It's called Alexa for shopping, and you can now. And what's really interesting is Alexa for shopping will exist across all your Amazon and Echo surfaces. So if you're talking to your Echo Show about something you want to buy, you can then go and pick up that conversation on Amazon.com when you go to buy it. So it'll have that context. It will remember what you were looking for and what you wanted to do. The example that Amazon provided

0: when they launched the service was, say you're talking to your Alexa device at home, your Echo device, about your kid's science project. I have to build a volcano for sixth grade. What supplies do I need? And then you can go to Amazon.com and pull up that conversation and then find all the supplies you need on Amazon.com. That kind of continuity, I think, could be relatively useful. Right now, you maybe do a few extra steps to bring that together. And then the other thing that's interesting, well, the capabilities of Rufus. If you use Rufus, it could sort of track prices for you, and sort of had some agentic features, like it could actually go buy things for you when that price hit a certain point. Or you can create with the new Alexa for Shopping, you can create sort of scheduled actions, like if they're, my favorite cereal, I have this cereal that I really like from England that's really expensive, but I never buy it unless it's on sale.
1: What's it
0: So
1: called?
0: it's called Alpen, Alpen. So I could just set up, I'd be more than happy for a bot to go and buy me Alpen if it costs less than $20, which doesn't happen often, but I don't have time to go and check that myself constantly. So, next time Alpen drops to $15, just buy it for me. So, that those types of agentic experiences, this is something we've seen Google go full on with this week with Google I/O and its new shopping features. But this is something we're just starting to see a lot of. There's definitely concerns around whether this is going to be a good thing, how much you really want that kind of in back and forth interaction when you're shopping. But the potential here is really interesting. And from the smart home side, the other new feature that Alexa for Shopping brings, and this is really exciting for me, is a much better interface to Amazon.com on your Show devices. So now, and this has always been something that I've struggled with Show devices, they just aren't great touchscreen interactive experiences. 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And most of my Amazon shopping is revolving around kitchen supplies or something that I'm doing in my home. So having that kind of interface, I think, is really interesting. So yeah, it's a big change. It does, yeah. I mean, how do you feel about it? Are you a big do you
1: So
0: use Alexa? I don't know.
1: I do. So I do use Amazon's assistant for mostly it is just to stay up with what's going on, right? I
0: Yeah.
1: want to make sure that I know what's going on. I have, I think the only time that I have used the assistant to buy something was when there were special deals that were available if you used your voice to buy it. So I've told the story before, but I don't know if I've done it here. I remember it was a Prime Day, and this has been many years ago now because I lived in Missouri at the time. And I got this, or saw that there was a deal on this cute little stuffed animal for like a dog toy, and it was a little duck. And so if you ordered it through the Echo, then you would get, I don't know, it was like 25, 30%
0: Yeah.
1: off. So obviously I did. And it was so funny because I think it was sort of a bit of a lesson that I needed. When it arrived, it was actually bigger than my dog was. And so I only saw it in passing, didn't have the scale, like I hadn't gone and looked at what it actually looked like as I normally do when I'm so, shopping for products. And so it was kind of like a, oh, this is one of those things where
0: Yes,
1: you don't want it
0: that's it.
1: mindlessly doing it in the background.
0: Doesn't work, and that's the advantage of this new interface with the Echo Show devices, is that you can actually see and get much more like visual feedback, because the voice first issue with Alexa shopping was always a problem. And this has been widely reported that Amazon thought, oh, Echo devices, we're going to sell tons of these cheap so that people will buy more stuff with their voice in their home. And that never happened, really. People just didn't, because of that type of friction, and also because you want much more interaction and feedback when you're shopping. Like you know, really want to know what you've got, what you're getting. And so I think this is an improvement on that side, but also it's definitely a way that Amazon's going to make people use Alexa to buy stuff because they stuck it in Amazon.com. So you can't avoid it now.
1: Yeah. So I've never, this was what was interesting. And I don't know if you relate to this, but I've used a long time a site called Camel, Camel, Camel. And mm-hmm. If anyone out there has not heard of it, Camel, Camel, Camel is a site that lets you basically pop in an Amazon link and then it will show you the history of the price of the product and give you the ability to set prices that you want to be emailed about should the product drop to that. Mm-hmm. And I have always used that tool, and I saw that Rufus, sort of predecessor to this, was allowing similar functionality. But here's the thing. I thought, this is by Amazon, though, and would it not behoove the company to sort of make sure that, yes, you're getting a sale, but perhaps maybe not the best possible sale because that's more money? I just don't know what would be in the benefit of Amazon first party, perhaps, to provide those deep, deep discounts and like history that has every single price drop and fluctuation included in it. Whereas you do see that from Camel, Camel, Camel. So what I'm saying is my skepticism got in the way of me sort of trusting Rufus. And so I never really used that tool, but did you ever use it? Did you at least, you know, try it out?
0: No, well, and that is now part of what you can do with Alexa for shopping. Mm-hmm. And it is, and I think, and I've seen this comment made, it's like, well, now then, if you go in and say, okay, one of the features is you can go in and say, like my Alpen, I won't buy this until it's $15. Mm-hmm. And so now basically you're telling Amazon how much you will pay for something, and it won't show you when it goes to $13 because it knows you'll pay
1: $15. Yeah.
0: And that, I mean, there's no way of proving that they're doing that. But yes, that does feel like once you've, and also once there's enough data out there of like how much someone will pay for a product, if lots of people are saying, you know, like robot vacuums, for example, always on sale, people always looking for deals, you know, okay, I know I want a robot vacuum that does this, this, and this, and I'll pay this amount. Okay, now we're going to serve up to you the products that will fit this and maybe not show you the cheaper ones. I mean, are they doing that? Will they do that? Probably. I don't know. But, you know, these tools are useful. And if there are tools out there like Camel, Camel, Camel, and there are a few that do that, mm-hmm. It makes sense that Amazon's going to try and integrate that kind of functionality into its products directly rather than using third parties. But I would say, yeah, maybe be skeptical and use both to start with and see if you see any differences, if that's something that you've been doing to date. Yes.
1: Now, there was another aspect of this, which is buy for me elsewhere.
0: Yes.
1: How is Amazon getting away with that? And do we know how that's going to work? Are you using your Amazon wallet, so to speak, with your credentials there? Have there been any examples provided, like demos? That part of it was really kind of shocking to me that Amazon would even sort of risk the potential negative outcomes of somebody saying, you know, go here and buy this if it ever comes up. And then they go and they buy it. And because they didn't put a limit in it of only if it's under $1,000, then suddenly Amazon's buying some $1,000 thing.
0: Yeah. And this is, I think, going to be an issue that we're going to see across this new push for agentic shopping. And it's one of the biggest sort of roadblocks for people trusting it. I think you have to be able to set a limit if it ignores your limit, then Amazon should be liable for that and refund you your money. I mean, that's one of the big benefits of Amazon, isn't it? Like you can always get a refund. There's very mm-hmm. rarely a time when you're not going to get a refund. But one of the problems with this buy for me feature we've seen, because this actually launched a while ago, last year, I believe, is when it first came out on the Rufus capability. But there are a lot of retailers that don't want to be on Amazon. And then having Amazon coming and buying from them for you on Amazon was creating a lot of friction, and retailers being upset about this process happening. So, but because, and this is something we're going to see throughout this agentic AI push. Mm. And my esteemed boss, Nilay Patel, calls it the DoorDash problem, because you don't want the company, and many companies don't want to be disintermediated by agentic AI. They want that relationship directly. Like the current issue with agentic, one of the things that Alexa Plus pushes in the home is it can order you food through services or an Uber through services. But, you know, how does Uber and DoorDash feel about that? Like, right. They are being disintermediated. So they're making partnerships, and that's how they're getting through it. But not every company is making partnerships. And that's going, you know, it's like it's going to cause significant issues. We're basically going to end up with the internet just being agents talking to each other and no people or companies actually involved. So it's going to be one to watch for sure.
1: Absolutely. And we will be keeping an eye on where this goes. And, you know, maybe I'll have to give it a shot just to, again, try it out, figure it out. And perhaps I'll get some Alpen of my own.
0: It's so good.
1: It looks good. Honestly, I looked it up as you. It looks very good. Looks very tasty. There are like three different flavors, though. So you'll have to tell me which kind, which variety
0: just
1: you end up
0: regular
1: putting.
0: with the brown packet. Regular
1: brown.
0: Alpen.
1: There we go. Brown packet.
0: Brown packet.
1: All right. Let's take a quick break before we come back with my story of the week. I want to tell you about ThreatLocker, bringing you this episode of Tech News Weekly. 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All righty, let's head back to the show. It is time for my story of the week, joined this week by Jennifer Pattison Tui. And this story, look, is a lot of drama, and the elephant is in the room right over my shoulder. Over.
0: Oh,
1: at
0: you
1: the
0: have
1: Verge.
0: One?
1: I do, right there.
0: Oh,
1: it's right there.
0: Okay.
1: Yeah.
0: Right. Yes. Exciting. So I'm over excited about this.
1: Senior editor Sean Hollister has a piece out today titled Beep You Bamboo, how one private message could change the face of 3D printing. And it's exactly the kind of story that sounds like, you know, a bit of a niche hobbyist squabble. And then you realize that really the conversation here is about who controls the hardware you buy. I say, as I again look over the shoulder at my Bamboo 3D printer. Bamboo Lab makes what are widely considered the best, most accessible 3D printers on the market right now. It's why I bought mine, knowing that it would be accessible, easy to use. It's the company was sort of on track. I think I've heard people describe it as the Apple of 3D printing, but the company then sent a private Reddit message to one developer who had posted some code, and then Bamboo said, could you take this code down? And then the whole open source community lit up. I mean, we're talking $10,000 pledges, go F yourself videos, and even the father of the AGPL license calling Bamboo a bad actor. So the question is, did Bamboo actually do something egregious here, or is it just protecting its ecosystem? That is where things get kind of difficult to figure out because, look, things kicked off with a single private message. I believe it was April 22nd, so just about a month ago, that Bamboo reached out to developer Jarksek, and forgive me for mispronunciation therein, on Reddit. And the tone, you know, it started out polite. The company said, hey, look, we wanted to warn you that upcoming changes will break your code. And said, we kindly ask you to consider removing the current connection approach as it mimics official Bamboo Lab software. The developer responded reasonably, said, you know, I'm ready to pull the entire project from GitHub, thanked them for noticing his work, and then asked to be properly acknowledged because he believed that there was a security gap that he had found. And then also said, oh, and maybe whenever you are acknowledging, you could give me some gear like that flagship H2D printer. Well, Bamboo wasn't interested in rewarding someone for promoting third-party tools that compete with its own products. And that's when, as Sean Hollister over at The Verge put it, Bamboo, quote, started talking to Jarksek like a mobster, saying, we wanted to speak with you first and handle this in a constructive way. That said, we can't allow this approach to continue. Then it escalated from there. Bamboo told him, sent him a cease and desist order. Oh, no, sorry. Bamboo told him that a cease and desist order was already drafted and then invited him to read up on Section 1201 of the DMCA. Here's the thing, though. Bamboo never sued, never sent the cease and desist, never even filed the DMCA takedown. Jarksek took the code down voluntarily and then left a note implying he'd been treated like a criminal, which is when the internet pounced. Whoa, things got wild. So I want to start by talking because this is an ongoing conversation that you hear about in tech, right? It's this idea that despite the fact that I own this piece of hardware, I've purchased this piece of hardware, the stuff that makes it go zoom, makes it go vroom, I don't own. I am licensing it. And we've seen that also in media. When we rent a film, they're very clear about what a rental actually is. And by that, I mean renting online. It's all about giving you the sort of temporary access, but you don't own that thing. And you know, it's a mixture. It's interesting, Jen, because it's sort of an all sides situation, right? It's sometimes we talk about owning the hardware and we have right to repair that comes into play where, yeah, we own the hardware, but do we really? Because we have to get the parts serviced by you instead of us being able to do it. So is that true ownership? But then there's the software side of things of, you know, if I were to take the software off of this device, then it doesn't work anymore. I can't put my own software on there and make it work. And then you add another wrinkle, which is these devices are, and for people who are listening and not watching, I'm gesturing again at the 3D printer behind me. These devices are traditionally for these sort of maker tinkerer communities where ownership and creation and adjustments and all of those things are part of what's the fun of it. And Bamboo in its initial iterations had created a tool that was very open and could be you know, adjusted, and you could make lots of changes to it. The difference here is that bamboo has essentially taken, I mean, and the company itself says so, they make a, they make the hardware, right? And then they offer a program that is called Bamboo Studio. But here's the thing, Bamboo Studio is actually a fork of a slicer, which is the tool that's used to turn 3D objects into commands that a 3D printer can read and understand to go layer by layer. That's why it's called a slicer, because it's slicing it by layers. And it's based, the company calls it based on Prusa Slicer by Prusa Research, which is also, I should note, based on an earlier program called Slicer by Alessandro Ranalucci. But in either of those cases, these tools are not able, or Bamboo Studio is not able to exist without them. It's not just based on, it is a fork of, meaning it's using the same code. So the right. only thing that's unique about what Bamboo does is its networking authentication mechanism, where it connects and communicates with the 3D printer. So Bamboo has put forth this idea that because they have architected the network plugin, then they can set rules around how the tool is used while not skating the rules of AGPL that make it so that you basically can't lock things down. There's a lot of nuance in this, of course. And I also want to quickly mention that the developer, you know, making this tool that kind of bypasses the network to allow you to control, he just wanted to keep Bamboo software from breaking compatibility with a third-party multicolor system. And so he made a version of Bamboo Studio that would allow the different multicolor system, which I'll talk about in a second, to be able to work with the printer. A multicolor system, that's actually this thing that I have stacked on top of the printer. I have Bamboos because it's the only one that I could use, because I was not this developer who figured out a way to do this otherwise. It lets you have multiple reels of filament, and that way the printer can switch between them as needed if you're making a multicolor print. So there's, again, so much here, but ultimately, Jen, I kind of wanted to talk to you about, you know, the smart home area. Do you feel like I do that area also kind of started out as a tinkerer, sort of maker space, and now as it's gone more commercial, it has resulted in cloud connectivity that requires, you know, buying those first. What's your take on sort of the workarounds that people have come up with in smart home stuff, and at the same time, the benefits of going with just lock-in and what you get there?
0: Yeah, actually, it's definitely been an ongoing issue. And in fact, I've just popped this in the chat. I just posted an article about this morning, about how the cost of the smart home is going up because everything is becoming focused on subscriptions and cloud-based and, you know, using companies' proprietary systems, especially with the recent infusion of AI into the smart home. You know, everything is much more focused, like, on, you know, we can deliver all these AI features if you stay in our ecosystem and you pay us $20 a month, you're going to get all of these extra features. And, you know, there are a lot of benefits, and I've written about this in the past, to AI in the smart home, which is a slightly different conversation. But the issue is what you point to, the difference between having this sort of curated walled garden ecosystem where everything just works versus having, you know, the more open source, open standard experience where everything should work together. But you also are going to, you know, run into a lot of these issues that this exemplifies, because you don't have one company kind of managing it all. And it really comes down to what you your comfort level, I think. And also, you know, I think one of the biggest struggles with the open source side of the smart home is security and reliability, you know, because you end up having to do a lot of work yourself, but you have the control. So which is that payoff? You have to decide what you feel most comfortable about. And I think a lot of my readers, and probably a lot of listeners to this podcast would prefer to have the control and manage it themselves and not have, you know, the worry that someone's going to come in and just change your features because of cloud connectivity. And that has happened a lot. I mean, one prime example of this in the smart home is the MyQ smart garage door controller, which I know we've talked about on the show before. But that was a device that had, that was open and had lots of connections in the sort of Tinkerer ecosystem. Home Assistant and various other protocols could access it. And then the company just locked it down and said, nope, this is ours. We want to do it this way. And there, and now they really, I mean, I don't think you can use it with anything now. But people have this hardware in their home that they paid for that had a functionality that they used that they now cannot use. And that type of thing really gives the smart home a bad name. And what's happening in this instance, though, it feels much more kind of spurious because this company is built on top of the open source community. And I think that's where it's, I mean, it's one thing if you're a proprietary hardware company and you've developed something and people have figured out ways to use it and you stop them. Not great, but okay, you can see where they're coming from. But a company that has used the open source community to get to the point that it's on now and then turns around and says, yeah, no, that's not a good look.
1: I so agree. And I mean, the other aspect of it, when you say built on the open source community, that is a multi-layered truth.
0: Yes.
1: Because
0: yeah.
1: Also the people purchasing these in the first place, the people who helped get this company to where it is now, those are open source community members. Those are the people who thought that it was cool in the first place and hacked on it and made it what it is. I want to quickly note that there does seem to be some disagreement on if AGPL is this sort of slam dunk moment that advocates think it is, because the thing is, there are two actual open source attorneys who have kind of thrown cold water on the idea that this violates any AGPL rules. Kyle Mitchell says it's quite possible that Bamboo doesn't need to share everything that touches its open source code, especially cloud services, because the AGPL doesn't clearly say that web and cloud services have to be shared too. And then there's another attorney who says that a plugin would generally be part of what's called corresponding source, but also that the courts have basically never weighed in on the AGPL's text. There are no definitive answers to be found, just positions to take. Wow, this sounds like, I don't know, football or something, which are just predications about what courts would do, or excuse me, predictions, not predications, predictions about what courts would do. So we don't even know A, if this has any legs, but also B, who can actually sue? Generally, only the people who wrote the code, not just any angry customer, are allowed to sue under this. And so we've got, you know, we don't really know where this is going. And also, there is an argument to be made, unfortunately, for Bamboo's side of things, which is that the company has always said the reason why it uses a custom network plugin that requires authorization is for security's sake. And we've seen, you know, MQTT, and we've actually seen MQTT commands, which is how these printers can be remote controlled. We've seen some ways that unprotected MQTT has been used by hackers and in not great ways. So that is something that we'd have to be aware of, particularly if it meant that like the whole network of 3D printers suddenly stopped working because of a DDoS attack or something like that. So there's
0: and that was MyQ's argument against the open source element of what was happening with its garage door controllers, because they said it was a vector for attackers and there had been too much traffic to their devices. But I think what is interesting here and how it does relate to the smart home is, as these open source communities become the basis and the foundation for business models and companies that are creating products in people's homes, like your, I mean, that's a large appliance sitting in your home right there.
1: Yeah, it is.
0: That actually some kind of framework and rules around this is going to be really valuable and important going forward. So these types of use case, these types of examples where, you know, being highlighted is important so that these problems can be resolved. Because it's great to have open source, but we also need that. We need some guardrails for sure.
1: I agree. Well, Jen, I want to thank you so much for taking the time to join us today. It's always a pleasure to get to chat with you. If people would like to follow you online and keep up with all the great work you're doing, where are the places they should go to do so?
0: Yeah, so I'm at theverge.com. You can read all my articles on my author profile page there. And then I frequent the socials on Blue Sky and Threads at Smart Home Mama. And yeah, I'm here once a month.
1: Thank you. Alrighty, folks. We will do a little pause while we bring in our interview next. So thank you, Jen. Bye-bye.
2: All right, let me get Julia in here. Hi, Julian. Two things. We'll need you to reorient your video when we have a chance. And then you'll need to go ahead and unmute yourself in the call, too. When you're able to. Also...
1: Hi, Julian. Thank you so much for your patience. We appreciate it.
3: No problem.
1: Could I have you pronounce your last name for me so I get it correct?
3: Yeah, it's Chikatu.
1: Chikatu.
3: Yep.
1: Wonderful. Thank you.
2: And then I'm just double checking a couple things. All right. Sorry, one second. Why is that doing that to me? All right. I need to get one thing going up real quick. And all right, everything's looking in. Can I have you just talk a little bit more real quick? Can you just tell me how your day is going so far for me, please?
3: Sure, my day's going all right. So a bit gloomy weather here in New York, and I work from home. So I'm just hanging out here.
2: All right, cool. All right, I'm good with that. Micah, if you're ready to go.
1: Yeah, let's do it. I'll do a little intro and we'll get into the interview. 3, 2. All right, we are back from the break, and smart glasses have spent years stuck somewhere between science fiction and gimmick, but the technology may finally be catching up to the ambition. At Google I/O, a fresh wave of Android XR hardware stepped into the spotlight, and our next guest got to wear it before almost anyone else. He's here to tell us what these glasses are actually like to use and where they might be headed. Joining us today to talk about it is Wired's own Julian Chikatu. Hello and welcome, Julian.
3: Hi, thanks for having me on the show.
1: Yeah, absolutely. So first and foremost, when you first put on these reference glasses, which

0: cameras on the frames, but outside of that, they kind of look like normal glasses. And I think that's even with the reference design, they looked pretty polished. And of course, it's going to look different in the final version when it's actually like Warby Parker or Gentle Monster making the glasses. Other than that, the other most immediate thing that came to mind was also when I first listened to them, playing some music, and I was like, wow, this sounds remarkably nice. Like the audio just sort of encapsulated my head and sounded really like robust and around my head, and just really, it sounded really good.
1: Wow.
0: Honestly, I was like, within 10 seconds of listening it to that way, I was like, I could go without having to wear earbuds if I could just sort of have this experience. And I also handed it over to the person who was giving me the demo just to see if I could hear what, if there was a lot of music bleed. And I could barely hear sounds, like at 50% volume. Like it was just like a little bit here and there. And that was in a quiet room. So realistically, like if you're walking out and about, no one's going to really hear what you're listening to. So those two things really stood out.
1: That is actually really interesting. I've, used some of these different glasses before and thought, A, I am making everyone listen to what I'm listening to, and also it all sounds tinny. So it's really cool to hear that that's a little bit more robust. Could you actually walk us through that demo experience? What was that like? What were you actually able to do with these glasses? Did they make you sort of, oh no, don't go there? And then what features did Google have you try?
0: Yeah, it wasn't sort of like a try them on, go through the entire interface yourself type of situation. It was just a very controlled, like, here are like 4 to 5 things to try specifically. So all of it almost all of it was run around triggering Gemini to do something. So first, for example, I pressed and held on the arm of the glasses, and I looked at like a little board game next to me, and I just asked Gemini, hey, what's this board game? And it obviously uses the cameras to detect, and it said it was Chinese checkers. And then one of the things that Google was touting is that you can then, it'll ask you, hey, do you want me to teach you how to play? I was like, no, can you actually save that into a Google Keep note? And it did that within like a couple of seconds. It just sort of created a note on how to play Chinese checkers that I could visit at any time. And so the idea is that, say you're cooking, you see a dish somewhere, you're like, hey, can you remind me to make find a recipe for this thing and save it in my Keep notes. That's sort of the idea behind that. And I think everything that is largely Gemini, the experience here is obviously catering towards what it can see through the cameras. So the whole point is you basically have a Google lens strapped to your face where you can just identify things around you in the world and catalog them, categorize them, put them, tuck them away into your notes for future use, memory, and all that. And I think that was one of the more common things I think most people will probably enjoy about that type of experience. And another one was being able to take a picture. So obviously you can take pictures with the glasses, but one of the big things that they're showing is, instead of the process right now where you take a photo and maybe you go into your camera app, gallery app to edit the photo where you say, a lot of phones now offer the ability to remove trash or, things that you don't want in your photos. Now with this, you can just say, hey, Gemini, take a picture. And can you also remove the trash in the shot? Or can you add this little fun thing? And so basically, instead of having to wait, as soon as you take the picture, if you have something like a Wear OS watch, you'll get the preview of the original picture on your wrist immediately. If you have the display version of the glasses, you'll get a preview of that as well. And then 45 seconds later, it'll send it directly to Google's Nano Banana Image LLM. And basically, it will have done the work. And so I asked it to remove a plant in the shot, and it did that pretty seamlessly within a couple of seconds. And I asked it to change the entire room's decor to a medieval hall, and it did that really impressively,
1: Oh,
0: too.
1: wow.
0: It was as scary how quickly and easy it was, but that's Google's really into that right now.
1: Absolutely. You spoke briefly about kind of the lenses versus, or rather the displays versus the audio only. And of course, there's a distinction there. Audio only glasses arriving first, displays built into the lenses perhaps coming later. Can you kind of talk about what separates these two tiers and what is it that the display version would potentially offer that you don't get with the audio version, and maybe why someone would go with just audio only versus a display style version?
0: Yeah, I mean, we don't have a lot of details on pricing yet, but I'm going to assume a large part of this is that.

0: that the audio-only glasses are going to be significantly cheaper than the ones with displays. There's two versions with displays. There's a monocular version where it's just one display projected onto the lens, and then there's a binocular where it's two. So you get an even richer experience with better fidelity. But obviously, having a screen sort of elevates everything that happens. So, for example, taking a picture, you'd actually be able to see that preview of the image after it captures it, right on the display for a couple of seconds before it disappears. Versus audio only, you would have to pull out your phone or, use your watch. Things like translation, where basically someone can walk up to you and start speaking a different language, you can turn on the translation mode. And instead of just hearing their voice being translated, you can actually see the text as well. And I assume that'll be the same case for real-time transcription for when people are talking. Maybe you're hard of hearing or something, and you'd be able to see that directly rather than just hearing it. Navigation, I think, is another big one where people are going to use the glasses to walk around. And I think that's been a long-term use case that Google has touted since the original Google Glass, where you just see turn-by-turn navigations on a display. One of the cool things is if you're navigating with the display, you can actually see the turn-by-turn, but then if you look down, you'll see a sort of like a Google Maps style view at the bottom with your blue dot in the center. So you can actually see a sort of a larger map view without having to pull out your phone. So there's all sorts of these little things. And of course, notifications plus widgets. They have these generative widgets that you'll be able to create so that you can have exactly what you want to see on your smart glasses interface. So we cycled through some widgets that they had created, like stocks or sports scores or weather related things that are specific to what you want to see. All of that stuff is customizable, and I think the idea that you can just put exactly what you want on those glasses and see them right there.
1: Nice. Now, it does seem like Gemini doing a lot of the work here. You described a few ways. How is it that the AI is using what the glasses can see and hear to help the wearer in the moment? Obviously, changing the room to a medieval look is perhaps not in the moment an incredibly helpful thing, but you said it happened so quickly. So I can only imagine some of the thoughts, that Google is having about it, and perhaps things that popped up for you on how this could be helpful in the moment.
0: So for example, the idea is that, for example, if you go to a museum, you're wearing your glasses. You maybe didn't buy the audio tour. Instead, you just turn on Gemini and say, "Hey, could you, like, what's the history of this thing?" And it'll actually completely tell you all of that. You could probably even flip through a book if you're at a bookshop and say, "Hey, I'm looking at this book. Is it any good?" And you can get that information right there, then and there. The idea is that things that you may have traditionally looked up, and when you're out there in the real world walking around, you see something, you're like, "Oh, is that any good? Or what is this?" And things that you would do that action for, now you just press and hold your arm. Gemini will see. You don't have to add that context of what it is you're actually talking about, and you just ask the question, and it should simplify the whole process and ideally, be a better, more in the moment experience that doesn't disrupt you as much as, pulling a smartphone out of your pocket.
1: Now, you experienced the live translation feature. What was that like? How was it sort of? We've seen many different companies do many different variations of this, and perhaps at times audio is enough, but there is this display version as well. Given that this is in some ways still a little bit nebulous, how did it differ between the two? And do you feel like live translation is getting to a place that it could be useful for people versus sort of more traditional methods of someone holding their phone here and then holding the phone out the other way?
0: Yeah, I mean, at the end of the day, it's going to be a little awkward even with the glasses because, for example, even if I can understand what they're saying, if I don't speak the language, they're going to have to pull out their phone and still hold it to my face so that they can understand what I'm saying, right? So, to a degree, there's still going to be that some type of friction there. But overall, being able to hear, like, the guy just walked in front of me, started talking, it auto-detected the language and it started translating it. And so, with the audio only, I would hear it directly. there's a small delay. With the display, I would see the text sort of generate as the person was speaking. What is kind of crazy though is that Google is also using AI to try to make the translator's voice sound like the person speaking, so that way there's not much of a disconnect where you're hearing some other type of voice, and it actually tries to match the pitch and the excitement, and that part actually worked pretty well, I would say. And it was the AI for one of the people was particularly excited, and it was very like a different energy from the other person who was speaking, and it kind of matched their tones. So I think that was pretty impressive. And yeah, you know, whether and how, you know, with translation, it's one of those things that these companies always love to do, and it really works well in these demo situations. But then you take it out into the real world, like
1: Yeah.
0: Apple's AirPods, you know, taking that out into the real world, and most people found that it actually doesn't really work that well, just the nature of how people interact and talk and the busyness of life and environments around us. So who's to say exactly how well it will actually work in the real world? But again, in the control demo, it seemed to work pretty well.
1: Wow. All right. Now, beyond the Samsung and Google hardware, we've heard brands being mentioned: Warby Parker, Gentle Monster, Xreal. Who have played some role in this? Can you tell me how do the roles differ, and where does something like Xreal's Project Aura fit in?
0: Yeah, so Samsung and Google are basically the, let's say, purveyors of the Android XR technology hardware, and the software experience. So they're making the miniaturization of the technology to fit in the glasses. They're doing the software. The glasses brands are basically doing the design. So they're focused on making sure the thing actually looks nice so that you'd want to wear it. So I imagine in the future, maybe there will be other eyeglass brands that adopt the Android XR portfolio. So we'd see some others likely cropping up in different styles. Whether or not, you know, a Luxottica will do it, who knows, just because they already have an exclusive relationship with Meta and Ray-Bans. But you never know. So that's sort of how that works. Now the Xreal partnership is Xreal makes smart glasses already. They've been doing it for the longest time, and they have one of the highest market shares, I think, for Xreal glasses, or smart glasses in general. They have been working with Google to create Android XR smart glasses, but they're different because these glasses are not quite the type that you sort of put on and go for a walk like all the other ones. These ones are, I don't know if you're aware of the Samsung Galaxy XR that came out last year, or the Apple Vision Pro. Now, these are big, bulky headsets you put on, and you get a full interface that you can move and interact with the world, virtual world, with your fingers and hand gestures. So these have Android apps. These have, you know, you can watch movies, play games, take Zoom calls, do whatever you want in this virtual space, kind of like a mixed reality headset. This is basically miniaturizing that technology to fit in glasses. So glasses actually need to be tethered to a battery pack, so the battery pack can go in your pocket. It basically is still a full computer that you're wearing. So honestly, it kind of goes to show that, like, why would anyone want to buy something like a Galaxy XR headset where you have to wear this hot, like, ugly, bulky thing on your head, rather than just a pair of glasses that you can so much easier to travel with and just wear in general. So I think it's basically miniaturizing the tech. So, you know, I just put these glasses on. I was able to interact with them with my fingers, you know, select apps and open all of them up. And one of the cool things is you can also plug them into all sorts of other devices. So you can plug them into laptops, for example, and project the screen on there. You can plug them into phones, project the screen. You can plug them into a Steam Deck. And I played Hollow Knight while streaming it basically to the display without having to look at the Steam Deck screen and crane my neck. And I asked about Switch support, and they said they don't have anything to share at the moment, but it sounded like this might be coming. So I think the idea is that this is like sort of an all-in-one smart glass device that basically lets you do anything and everything, whether it's work, play. Again, not so much something that you probably will walk around in like the other smart glasses, but this is more of like a fixed experience that is still impressive in its own right, because the fact that, you know, you can interact with all these high power apps in this virtual space and just do that everywhere without looking completely stupid, pretty impressive.
1: We had a good question in the chat. When it comes to, we've seen sort of a transition over time with wearables, where the Apple Watch, for example, at one point was this incredibly tethered device, and Apple has made it more of a device that you don't necessarily need to have a phone paired with it to do so. How tethered are the current reference glasses to a phone, and how independently can they work?
0: Yeah, I think for the most part at the moment, I think a lot of it is relying on phone technology. So for example, even GPS, there's no GPS in the glasses. So when you're navigating, it's using your phone's cellular technology. However, Google, for example, said it's augmenting that with VPS, its visual positioning system. So for example, if you walk around and your blue dot, typically you know how it gets confused, you can use your phone's camera to like take a quick screen grab of like the environment around you, and it'll update your and calibrate your compass position. It's using that technology alongside your phone's GPS to be able to figure out exactly where you are when you're using smart glasses. So I think a lot of the technology of Gemini is obviously also going to be sending it to the cloud rather than like working locally. So I think a lot of that is relying on your phone's connection to sort of send it up and down, because these glasses don't have cellular connectivity by themselves. So they're definitely very tethered, I think, still in that sense to your smartphone and reliant on that. So I don't think at the quite I don't think at the moment you're going to be able to like leave your phone behind to get the full functionality and features. But that's probably not that far off in the future, where someone will probably come out with a version that has those capabilities and offers a more richer cellular experience.
1: Lastly, I just wanted to know, you've reviewed mobile and wearable tech for quite a while, and having spent time with these, where do you think that Android's XR glasses stand right now, and sort of a prediction going forward, stand at their release? What still needs to happen, do you think, in general, before these devices catch on, or have they already caught on?
0: I mean, these are going to be the first smart glasses powered by Android XR coming later this year. So I think there's a lot of excitement there, because obviously Google has been one of the first companies to have ever done this before, famously not in a great way. So it's going to be a real test to see how well they hold up and how much of a change we'll see from the 10 years so since the Google Glass debuted. But whether, people, I think we need to hear a little bit more on privacy. Smart glasses and cameras on them are really a touch point for a lot of people. A lot of people are concerned, and I think, it being a company like Google, people are inevitably going to wonder, well, is this going to face tracking? Is it going to be identifying people? Is it going to secretly record? Is there an LED to be able to tell when someone's recording? Is there a hardware switch to like cut the cameras off? Is there, those types of things? I think there's another big angle there where people are going to be very concerned. And I think Google hasn't really talked about that a ton. Inevitably, I think people are just going to have to decide whether that's something that they want or want to bring to other people when they wear these glasses, and maybe people just have to figure out a way to do it in a more societally appropriate manner.
1: Well, Julian Shikatu, I want to thank you so much for taking the time to join us today. It's been a pleasure getting to talk to you and hear about your time with these smart glasses. Of course, folks can head over to Wired if they want to check out the work that you're doing. Is there anywhere else they should go to keep up with what you've got?
0: No, just wired.com is perfect.
1: Awesome. Thank you so much.
0: Well, thanks. I appreciate it.
1: All right, folks, we are going to take a quick break, and then we'll be back with the little story of the week I have for you. But first, I want to tell you about Melissa, bringing you this episode of Tech News Weekly. You know Melissa, the trusted data quality expert since 1985. 84% of organizations struggle with inaccurate or duplicate data. And of course, that's going to impact everything from fraud prevention to AI performance. Melissa has been solving this for going on 41 years now. And here's what that means for your business. It means global address verification, which will validate and standardize addresses across more than 240 countries. Mobile identity verification, which matches customers to mobile numbers, helps to cut fraud, opens SMS channels. On average, a database actually contains 8 to 10% duplicate records. With Melissa's matchup technology, you can identify non-exact matching duplicate records that would traditionally go missed. You can enrich records with demographic, geographic, psychographic, firmographic, property information for more intelligent targeting, and Melissa's alert service will monitor and automatically update your customer data for moves, address changes, property transactions, hazard risks, and more. Join more than 10,000 businesses worldwide using Melissa. eToro, the social investing platform with 23 million users, uses Melissa for identity verification. Their business analyst says, "We find electronic verification is the way to go because it makes the user's life easier. Users register faster and can start using our platform right away. 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Thank you, Melissa, for sponsoring this week's episode of Tech News Weekly. All right, back from the break, and I wanted to mention Apple has put out its annual accessibility preview this week, typically does so ahead of WWDC, dropping the news ahead of Global Accessibility Awareness Day. This year, the through line, well, you can imagine, is Apple Intelligence. According to Apple's own press release out of Cupertino on May 19th, the company is threading its on-device AI into the accessibility tools people already lean on every day: VoiceOver, Magnifier, Voice Control, and the Accessibility Reader. We're talking about richer image descriptions for blind and low vision users, the ability to navigate your iPhone by just describing what you see on screen, and automatically generated subtitles for any uncaptioned video across the Apple ecosystem. There's also a genuinely striking one: controlling a power wheelchair with your eyes using Apple Vision Pro. Apple says all of this is coming later this year with privacy handled on device. So let's kind of take a look at what's going on as we break into Global Accessibility Awareness and, of course, WWDC. Firstly, I want to mention that it is often the case that features and tools that the brilliant accessibility teams at Apple create later make their way into the products that we use outside of accessibility. One of those features that we first saw in accessibility that later came to sort of everyone as a standard was the ability to navigate your Apple Watch using wrist gestures because of the way that the sensors on the back of the phone paired with the gyroscopes and other little sensors inside are able to detect what your wrist and your fingers are doing. That was originally an accessibility feature, and then we saw that come to the entirety of the Apple Watch lineup. When it comes to this wheelchair situation, I want to be clear that Apple is not designing its own wheelchair. No. Apple Vision Pro's eye tracking system, so that is one of the features of the Apple Vision Pro that makes it possible for you to see everything around you and see everything around you quickly because of what's called foveated rendering. The eye tracking system is being turned into a drive controller for power wheelchairs. It's aimed at people for whom a joystick isn't an option. It doesn't require frequent recalibration, which is nice. Apple's own eye tracking technology, and it works in a variety of lighting conditions because, of course, you are wearing this headset that essentially blocks out outside light. So it is just the light coming from within and gives you more control therein. When, according to my understanding here, when it comes to other types of tracking technology used as input for power wheelchairs, oftentimes there's regular calibration that needs to take place, or I should say frequent calibration that needs to take place that can make things a little more difficult. This is going to support both Bluetooth and wired connections for these drive systems. And It does require, if you do go with the wired system, buying the Apple Vision Pro developer strap. It's intended for use in controlled environments, Apple says, and not an unrestricted go anywhere sort of feature. Now, that's not all. Really cool, but not all. VoiceOver and Magnifier also get Apple Intelligence-powered descriptions. So when you're using the Image Explorer in VoiceOver, which lets you explore images and understand what is being displayed, it now uses Apple Intelligence to give more detailed descriptions of images system-wide. So photographs, scanned bills, personal records, it has more information about those and can say, this is a receipt that has this information on. It's just a little bit better at recognizing what you're looking at, what you're trying to view rather, and what the context is in the situation. There's also live recognition that's gotten an update. So VoiceOver users can press the iPhone action button to ask a question about whatever's in the camera's viewfinder and then get a detailed response. Plus, I think more importantly, ask follow-up questions in order to dive into what's being shown. Magnifier has this describe my surroundings capability. It's of course the high contrast interface that's built for low vision users. And this does move the tools from reading what's on screen to interpreting and answering questions about what's going on as a view through that camera. Voice control drops the memorization has memorization now. So voice control uses natural language. Users can describe on-screen buttons instead of memorizing exact labels or numbers. That's important because as it stands, you do need to memorize how voice control refers to different objects. So instead of trying to use a glossary to figure out what the terminology is, you just say what you see. Tap the guide about best restaurants, tap the purple folder. So it can also help users overcome barriers when elements aren't properly labeled for accessibility. So that means that if you've got third-party developers out there who are not making their apps accessible, first of all, I'm sorry, but shame on you. You should be. But if they're not, and that is too often the case, then this is a great way for people to be able to use those apps when they otherwise might not be able to. It's English only in the US, Canada, the UK, and Australia for, at launch when it launches. But we'll see if it comes to more places. You also can look forward to generated subtitles for any video. So on-device speech recognition will automatically generate subtitles for uncaptioned video. That means personal clips. It means video from friends and family. It means streamed content. And that's going to work, I love this, across iPhone, iPad, Mac, Apple TV, and Apple Vision Pro. I will have this enabled at all times, probably. I love captions. If I could have captions in my eyes, I would. I barely know what anyone's ever saying ever, so it would be nice to know. I should say in real life. These headphones help, but in real life, I'm like, what did you say? So having captions would be really nice. And that accessibility reader takes on harder material. It now handles complex source material, so scientific articles with multiple columns and images and tables, and makes them better to read, easier to read for users with dyslexia or people with low vision. You get on-demand summaries, which will let readers get an overview before diving in, and built-in translation, which lets users read, of course, in their own native language while keeping that custom formatting, the font and colors. It's a little akin to Google Lens when you hold it up to translate a sign, and it does a good job of sort of matching the color of the background and displaying the text over the top to try to keep the sign looking the same. Think of it like that, but in article format. When it comes to hardware, yes, that also got a mention. The Hikawa grip and stand for iPhone ended up being incredibly popular, and it is available today in three new colors and available globally. So that is something that you are able to purchase as well. I had no idea that this thing was going to be so popular. I don't think Apple did either. So it sold out for a while, but it is back. And Sony Access Controller can now connect as a game controller on iOS, iPadOS, and macOS. The Sony Access Controller has configurable thumbstick. It has 9 built-in buttons, up to 4 external buttons, and you can pair two controllers together. So there's just a little bit more functionality therein. And a few quick hits. Vehicle motion cues. Woo! I love this feature. Come to VisionOS to reduce motion sickness for Vision Pro passengers and moving vehicles. If you don't know what vehicle motion cues are, if you've ever gotten sick while riding in a car, then this is a feature for that. The theory is that because we do know, or we're pretty certain that the reason why we feel ill in a car is because the sensations that our body is experiencing is different from what our brain expects. Or I should say, what our brain is perceiving does not match the experience that our body is having. And that makes the brain go, you have probably eaten something that is causing you to hallucinate and is therefore poisonous. And so I'm going to make you sick so that you throw up and get that terrible, terrible thing out of you. If we can get the brain to feel like what you are seeing and feeling are matching up, then the theory is it will not have your brain trying to get you to throw up so that you are not having whatever poisonous thing it thinks you've had. Vehicle motion cues will display little dots on the screen that move at different speeds and in different directions, depending on how the phone senses the car is moving. So I have this turned on. If I'm a passenger in a car, if I'm looking at my phone, those dots, I see them, and it just helps the brain feel more comfy. That is coming to the Vision Pro. Name recognition also coming. It alerts deaf or hard of hearing users when someone says their name and works across 50 languages. There's a new API that lets sign language interpretation developers add a human interpreter into a live FaceTime call, and made for iPhone hearing aids will pair and hand off between Apple devices more reliably. You also get larger text on tvOS, and touch accommodations become a little bit easier to use. So lots of fun new features for accessibility in the upcoming versions of Apple's platforms. And we'll learn, of course, more about that at WWDC proper. Folks, that is going to bring us to the end of this episode of Tech News Weekly. I want to thank you so much for tuning in today. Our show publishes every Thursday, twit.tv/TNW. If you'd like to get all of our shows ad-free, just the content and none of the ads, well, can I invite you to join our club, twit.tv/clubtwit, or use that QR code in the top corner there. Going there and then subscribing or joining the club for $10 a month, $120 a year, gets you, as I mentioned, those ad-free shows. You also gain access to some special feeds. We have a feed that is our behind the scenes, before the show, after the show moments. We have a feed that has our live coverage of tech news events like the upcoming WWDC and recently Google I/O. Jeff Jarvis, Leo Laporte, and yours truly covered that event live, as well as a feed that just has our awesome Club Twitch shows. I recently joined the chat around Stacy's Book Club, had a lot of fun with that. Stacy's Book Club publishes there. Yes, it has been announced. Media Club is launching in June, and the idea is that books are one form of media. Let's also look at other forms of media. So we're going to kind of cover the gamut of different types of media and talk about those. It's a race right now in the poll between The Fifth Element and a three episode coverage of some of the most the best reviewed, top rated animated shows. So Marge versus the Monorail, Rick and Morty, Total Recall, and Jurassic Bark from Futurama. So if you have not yet, go vote in the poll there. Where do you vote in the poll? Well, you do that in the Club Twit Discord, which you will also get an invite to when you join Club Twit. Again, twit.tv/clubtwit. We'd love to see you. We'd love to have you. And there's something else. Do Is that something I could mention yet, John? The other thing that we're doing in the club?
2: No comment.
1: Okay, yeah, I can't remember if we're supposed to say that yet. Let me just say this. Something else exciting is happening, and it will be cool. And it's something that's been asked for in the past, and I'm glad that we're doing it. So that's all I can say right now because I can't remember if we're supposed to mention it yet. Anyway, there you go. I'm pulling a Leo, except he would have fully mentioned it instead of just alluding to it. All right, that's all. Twit.tv/clubtwit is there. If you want to follow me online, I'm at Micah Sargent on many a social media network, or you can head to chihuahua.coffee, chihuahua.coffee. You can also check out the shows that I publish here on the network, including iOS Today, Hands on Apple, and of course, Hands on Tech. Join us this Sunday as we record some more episodes there. Thank you so much for being here with us today. We'll catch you again next week for another episode of Tech News Weekly. Bye, everybody.
2: All right.
1: That is so funny.
2: Oh yeah, no, we've been mentioning
1: I thought we had mentioned, or like we were planning on mentioning it in the newsletter coming up, but I couldn't remember if.
2: No. I
1: So it's already
2: think
1: been,
2: it's
1: did anyone
2: not like
1: mention it?
2: officially, but I mean it's been discussed in the
1: Okay.
2: Discord, so yeah,
1: Though, yeah, then if you aren't a member of Club Twit, well, this is too late now.
2: it's
1: Y'all
2: already
1: are,
2: been
1: so
2: there.
1: yeah, it's fine.
2: Yeah, you guys know in the Discord. Okay, so let's do the out systems ad.
1: All righty, let's do
2: Let
1: that.
2: me get things loaded up and make sure that I do have the ad pulled here. Okay. Being slow. All right. I'll just start on here. Okay, cool. All right, whenever you're ready.
1: All right. All right, we're going to take a quick break because I want to tell you about OutSystems bringing you this episode of Tech News Weekly. 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
2: Great.
1: All
2: Okay.
1: right.
2: I guess let me just stay here. Okay.
1: Here we go. In three, two. Coming up on Tech News Weekly, Jennifer Patterson Tui of The Verge is here, and we talk about Alexa, Amazon's virtual assistant, making its way to, well, Amazon's paying. That's not what it's called. Amazon's shopping site. 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Then I talk about a kerfuffle going on in the 3D printing community with Bamboo and the open source part of the community before Julian Chakatu of Wired stops by. That's not his name. It's Chakatu. Shoot. Coming up on Tech News Weekly, Jennifer Pattison Tuohy of The Verge is here. We talk about Amazon's virtual assistant showing up on Amazon.com. Then I talk about a kerfuffle and a row in the 3D printing community before Julian Chakatu stops by to give us a bit of an understanding of Google's upcoming Android XR smart glasses as he went hands-on with them. Then Apple's accessibility updates coming in the next versions of its various platforms. All of that up next on Tech News Weekly. This is Tech News Weekly, episode 438, with Jennifer Pattison Tuohy and me, Micah Sargent, recorded Thursday, May 21st, 2026. Gemini in your glasses, a first look. Hey, it's Micah Sargent from Tech News Weekly, and this show is a good one. I've got Jennifer Pattison Tuohy of The Verge here to talk about Amazon's virtual assistant showing up on Amazon.com. It's going to help you figure out when to buy, when not to buy. I also talk about, well, the Bamboo 3D printer and how the open source community is not happy with Bamboo. 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Stay tuned. That's not how I end it. I say instead, you can find this episode at twit.tv/TNW or just search for Tech News Weekly wherever you get your podcasts.
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1: Oh my God.
2: Yeah.
1: All right. 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Jennifer Pattison... Nope, not ahead. One more time. Hey, it's Micah Sargent from Tech News Weekly. Jennifer Pattison Tuohy joined me on the most recent episode of the show. 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Okay, maybe we'll get it this time. Hey, it's Micah Sargent from Tech News Weekly. Jennifer Pattison Tuohy is on this week's episode of the show. 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Julian Chakatu of Wired also joins us. He got to go hands-on with the new upcoming Android XR smart glasses, so we get to hear about that. 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
2: Hey!
1: Worst one I've ever done. Oh, well. We got that. Do I have any? No, I don't.
2: No.
1: I used to have some, but I got rid of them. I love that one, though. That's a good one.
2: Yes, can't go wrong with that one. Okay, cool.
1: All right. Thank you, John.
2: Thank
1: I will
2: you,
1: see
2: Micah.
1: You on Sunday.
2: Sunday.
1: And thank
2: Sunday,
1: you. Sunday. And thank you, dear listeners.
2: Okay, maybe. Oh, yeah, and he's gone. He was done after doing 10 takes of that. All right. Thank you all for hanging out. What's on the docket for? Okay. Right, he moved that back a week. Okay, cool. Yep, so nothing happening later today. Tomorrow we'll do an episode of This Week in Space with Rod and Tarek. And then later that day at 2 p.m., Leo is going to be talking with Jeff Atwood of CodingHorror.com. So tune in for that. And then ULS on Saturday, we'll be recording Hands on Tech on Sunday, just two episodes that day to cover us for the rest of the month of May. And then TWiT later that day on Sunday. Thanks, everybody. Bye-bye.